0: Last time you fell in love. Didn't you keep the best part of that sensation all to yourself? And didn't it feel pretty close to this?
1: Well, well, well, well, well, well, well, well, well, well. Well, wonders never cease. I didn't like her. Didn't like her. I couldn't stand her. Couldn't stand her. I wouldn't have.

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I'm freezing, that's because it's cold out. But still I'm incandescent, and like some adolescent, I'd like to scroll on.

0: In less than 3 minutes, we feel like we know him very well. Daniel Massey as the shop clerk George, singing the title song from Bach and Harnack's 1963 show. It's a musical theater soliloquy, feelings and thoughts revealed by a character who is alone on stage. And it's the equivalent of Hamlet's to be or not to be speech. Of course, whether the character is a love-starved clerk or the tortured prince of Denmark, he's not really alone. We are right there eavesdropping on those intimate musings. And intimate is the word. If the character knew we were there, the speech or the song could qualify as a therapy session. For example, listen to what the misfit Judd Fry gets off his chest in a soliloquy from Rodgers and Hammerstein's Mostly Sunny, Oklahoma. He's jealous of the attention that Laurie's giving to Curly, and in the song Lonely Room, he draws a menacing picture of his life in the smokehouse. Notice how the songwriters explore both the specific and the universal qualities of this character. Yes, we can relate to Hamlet and to George, but also to Judd Fry.
1: The floor creaks, the door squeaks. There's a field mouse a-nibbling on a broom. And I sit by myself like a cobweb on a shelf.

Shuler Hensley as Judd Fry in the 1998 revival of Oklahoma, 1943. There were some effective musical theater soliloquies before Rodgers and Hammerstein, but not many. As usual, these were the writers who pushed the envelope, using the soliloquy form to dig deep into the lives of their characters. In the 1945 Carousel, audiences were stunned by Billy Bigelow's 7-minute soliloquy. Nothing like it had ever been heard on Broadway. Billy is a tough guy, that's for sure. But when he learns that his wife Julie is pregnant, he opens up in song. Any good director will tell you that the extraordinary thing about this soliloquy is that it lays out an inner journey for the actor playing the character. At the end, Billy is living in a very different emotional place from where he was when he started.

or maybe bark for a carousel. Of course, it takes talent to do that well. He might be a champion of heavyweights, or a fella that sells you glue, or president of the United States. Yeah, that'd be all right too. His mother would like that. But he wouldn't be president if he didn't want to be.

said, we'll boss him around. And I'm damned if he'll marry his boss's daughter, a skinny-lipped virgin with blood like water, who give him a peck and call it a kiss, and look in his eyes to a non yet. Say, why am I taking on like this? My kid ain't even been born yet.

Wait a minute. What the hell? What if he... What if he's a girl? Oh, no. Oh, Bill. Bill. What'll I do with her? What'll I do for her? I'm a bum with no money!

0: It took Oscar Hammerstein more than 2 weeks to write that lyric. Michael Haydn as Billy Bigelow in Jack Heitner's 1993 revival of Carousel for the Royal National Theatre in London. It came to Broadway the following year. You know how we often fantasize about telling somebody off, usually a boss? Well, that's what happens in Rodgers and Hammerstein's soliloquy for Anna in The King and I. It comes at a point when she's fed up with the king's behavior, and the writers chart her anger realistically in song form, uncovering patterns of thinking that all of us can identify with.
1: Your servant, indeed I'm not your servant, although you give me less than servant's pay. I'm a free and independent employee. Because I'm a woman, you think like every woman I have to be a slave or concubine. You conceited, self-indulgent, libertine. How I wish I'd called him that, right to his face, libertine. And while we're on the subject, sire, there are certain goings on around this place that I wish to tell you I do not admire. I do not like polygamy or even moderate bigamy. I realize that in your eyes that clearly makes a prig of me. But I am from a civilized land called Wales, where men like you are kept in county jails. In your pursuit of pleasure, you have mistresses who treasure you. They have no ken of other men beside whom they can measure you. A flock of sheep, and you are their only ram. No wonder you're the wonder of Siam. Oh, God. I'm rather glad I didn't say that. Not with the women right there and the children. The children.

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You're spoiled. You're a conscientious worker,

0: bowing and kowtowing to remind you of your royalty, I find a most disgusting exhibition. I wouldn't ask a Siamese cat to demonstrate his loyalty by taking this ridiculous position. How would you like it if you were a man playing the part of a toad? Crawling around on your elbows and knees, eating the dust in the road. Toads, yes, toads! All of your people are toads! Yes, Your Majesty. No, Your Majesty. Tell us how low to go, Your Majesty. Make some more decrees, Your Majesty. Don't let us up off our knees, Your Majesty. Give us a kick if you please, Your Majesty. Give us a kick if you would, Your Majesty. Oh, that was good, Your Majesty.
1: Donna Murphy, who starred in the 1996 revival of The King and I. You know, we could play nothing but Rodgers and Hammerstein's soliloquies in this hour. There are that many excellent ones. But this final example will have to do. It's from their 1949 South Pacific, and the song title is a kind of oxymoron, Twin Soliloquies. Nellie Forbush, the young and naive Navy nurse from Arkansas, and Emile de Bec, a much older and sophisticated French planter, worry to themselves about their attraction to each other. At the end, the orchestra underscores some legendary stage business as Nellie and Emile raise glasses of cognac to their lips and look into each other's eyes without saying a word. But the two soliloquies have done their work, and the moment is charged with passion.

Kelly O'Hara and Paulo Sott in the 2008 Lincoln Center production of Rodgers and Hammerstein's South Pacific. From the mid-1940s on, all the good writers followed Rodgers and Hammerstein's lead in showing us their characters up close and personal in soliloquies. Here's a classic by Lerner and Lowe. Henry Higgins' revelation about his love for Eliza Doolittle, even though he would never be caught dead calling it that, even to himself. Which is what makes this song perfect. Emotional ambivalence that's pinpointed in one magnificently understated word. Accustomed.

I've grown accustomed to her face. She almost makes the day begin. I've grown accustomed to the tune she whistles night and noon. Her smiles, her frowns, her ups, her downs are second nature to me now. Like breathing out and breathing in. I was serenely independent and content before we met. Surely I could always be that way again. And yet, I've grown accustomed to her looks, accustomed to her voice, accustomed to her face. Marry Freddy. What an infantile idea. What a heartless, wicked, brainless thing to do. But she'll regret it. She'll regret it. It's doomed before they even take the vow. I can see her now, Mrs. Freddy Ainsford Hill, in a wretched little flat above a store. I can see her now, not a penny in the till and a bill collector beating at the door. She'll try to teach the things I taught her and end up selling flowers instead. Begging for her bread and water while her husband has his breakfast in bed. In a year or so, when she's prematurely grey and the blossom in her cheek has turned to chalk, she'll come home and lo, he'll have upped and run away with a social climbing heiress from New York. Poor Eliza. How simply frightful. How humiliating. How delightful. How poignant it'll be on that inevitable night when she hammers on my door in tears and rags. Miserable and lonely, repentant and contrite. Will I take her in or hurl her to the wolves? Give her kindness or the treatment she deserves? Will I take her back or throw the baggage out? I'm a most forgiving man. The sort who never could, never would, take a position and staunchly never budge. Just a most forgiving man. But I will never take her back. If she were crawling

0: like breathing out and breathing in. I'm very grateful she's a woman and so easy to forget. Rather like a habit one can always break. And yet, I've grown accustomed to the trace of something in the air, accustomed to her face.
1: Rex Harrison, of course, in My Fair Lady, 1956. 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And ready to open up are Mandy Patinkin, Nathan Lane, Adam Pascal, and more. I'm Bill Rudman. This is Footlight Parade, which comes to you every week from the Musical Theater Project. 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You know, when I was putting this show together, I suddenly realized that we're dealing here with an especially large group of male characters. And I think that's because of the nature of this whole soliloquy thing. If it's true that women tend to share their emotions with others more openly than men do, then these soliloquies are the only way we're going to really get to know the guys, since they figure nobody's listening. Like Hubie Cram, the small-time operator in the 1960 musical comedy Do Re Mi, whose entire life is one grinning con, one big come on, until it suddenly falls apart. Nathan Lane plays him in this 1999 recording.
2: All of my life, I've been dreaming the wrong dream, hoping the wrong hope, singing.

And I blew it. All of my life, I've been seeing the wrong crowd, wearing the wrong ties, dancing the wrong steps. All of my life. All of my life.

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It's novelty night. Anybody can meet a winner, show a little guts. Meet a loser, be different, shake hands with a loser! Come on, I don't mind, I like losing. I must like it, I keep doing it. The day I was born, I went into training. I was grooming myself for oblivion, and I made it. Funny? Want to hear a good one? I even lost my wife. Kay, where are you? Are the kids home from school yet? Ah, what kids? I got no time for kids. I'm too busy trying to get a table. Funny? I could keep you hysterical like this for hours. Hold it, pal. That check's on me. This is UB Cram. I reach. Eddie, come on. Lend me $20. I'll pay you back in no time. What? Take a job. What job? Oh, this job right here? Are you nuts? I don't want this job. I want that job way up there, the shortcut, the one I can't reach. Step aside, they can't see me. Here I am, folks, the loser. No magic, no hocus pocus, nothing up my sleeve, but absolutely nothing.

along the line, I blew it! All of my life, I've been learning the wrong tricks, pulling the wrong strings, making the wrong moves. All of my life. All of my life.

Nathan Lane in the City Center Encore's production of Do Re Mi by Garson Kanin, Julie Stein, Betty Comden, and Adolph Green. And then there are those of us who build a seemingly admirable purpose for our lives. It sounds just great inside your head, but later on you realize you were telling yourself a lie. That's what Sam is doing, although he doesn't know it yet, in this scene from Leonard Bernstein's Trouble in Tahiti, a satire on life in suburban America in the early 1950s. Bernstein's soliloquy for this aggressive businessman is loaded with subtext, clues that beneath Sam's bravado is an emotionally hollow man.

from the 1952 Trouble in Tahiti, with music and lyrics by Leonard Bernstein and featuring David Atkinson. Now we're going to feel the urgency that drives two introspective artists. One of them is a painter created in music and lyrics by Stephen Sondheim. His riveting soliloquies, which he labels interior monologues, have probed the passions and anxieties of his characters with a poetic brilliance unsurpassed on Broadway. But first, a rock musician named Roger, the invention of Sondheim protege Jonathan Larson in the musical Rent. Roger is trying to write one great song, and the reason why is made horribly clear. He's infected with HIV.

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1: Soliloquies from two Pulitzer Prize-winning musicals about artists. In order of appearance, Adam Pascal in Jonathan Larson's Rent, 1996, and Mandy Patinkin in Stephen Sondheim and James Lapine's 1983 Sunday in the Park with George. Rose's turn from Gypsy will close this hour because there's no way to top it. Gypsy, of course, has music by Julie Stein and lyrics by Stephen Sondheim, who was then just 28. Arthur Lawrence, who wrote the script for this 1959 masterwork, is right when he claims that Rose's Turn is arguably the best soliloquy in modern theater, and he doesn't just mean musicals. It's a 4.5 minute

0: circles. It's a 4.5 minute nervous breakdown in song in which, to use Arthur Lawrence's phrase, a mesmerizing monster of a stage mother confronts her own thwarted ambition.
1: Here she is, boys! Here she is, world!

of me in the background. Give them love, and what does it get you? What does it get you? One quick look as each of them leaves you. All your life, what does it get you? Thanks a lot, and out with the garbage. They take vows, and you're batting zero.

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And I'm Bill Rudman, thanking you as always for your good company.

up close, personal, and downright scary. Bernadette Peters in the 2003 revival of Gypsy, 1959, by Arthur Lawrence, Julie Stein, and Stephen Sondheim. New York Times critic Stephen Holden writes that the sustained power of that sequence is Shakespearean. Exactly. Broadway Soliloquies.

0: And now the Footlight Parade bonus. This is the second half of one of the best soliloquies from the Rodgers and Hammerstein era, but this one is by Lerner and Lowe. The Academy Award-winning title song from the 1958 film musical Gigi.
1: There's sweeter music when she

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Oh, what

0: This is Texas Originals from Humanities Texas for the advancement of history, culture, and education.
1: African-American leader Norris Wright Cuney forged a remarkable career in post-Civil War Texas. Born into slavery in 1846, he nonetheless studied law and became a civic and political force in the years following Reconstruction. Cuney was the child of Adeline Stewart, who was enslaved on a Hempstead plantation, and her enslaver, Philip Minor Cuney. At 13, Cuney's father freed him and sent him north for education. Following the Civil War, Cuney returned to Texas, to the bustling port city of Galveston, then Texas's most cosmopolitan city. There, he steadily gained experience and political sway. Over the course of his career, he served as city alderman, collector of customs, and school inspector for Galveston County. In 1886, he was named the Republican Party's National Committeeman from Texas. Cuney used his education, political connections, and wealth to improve the lives of formerly enslaved people in Texas. He worked to establish and fund schools and colleges for black Texans and opposed segregation in public schools. He also helped organize and lead the African American Masons. In the 1880s, he helped black laborers loading cotton on the Galveston docks form their own union and fight for equal pay. Cuney died in 1898, but is still remembered in Galveston, where the city's Wright Cuney Park stands as a monument to this extraordinary civic leader. More information about Norris Wright Cuney and other Texas Originals is available at texasoriginals.org. 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

0: Violinist James Ennis is captivated by the beginning of the violin concerto by Jean Sibelius, but he's hesitant to ascribe his own particular meaning to it.
1: There's, to me, a certain emotional landscape of that opening that, I mean, people, since it was written, have tried to find ways of describing it that ultimately, I think, say more about the person making the description than they say about the music itself. We're all sort of dancing around what that music makes us feel.
0: From APM, American Public Media, this is Performance Today. I'm Valerie Kaler. James Ennis and the Minnesota Orchestra played the Sibelius Violin Concerto this hour on PT. James Ennis recorded that Sibelius concerto with the Bergen Philharmonic a couple years ago. In fact, the entire album featured music by Sibelius for violin and orchestra. Here's a sample, the Humoresque No. 3 from a set Sibelius published as his Opus 87. Edward Gardner conducts the Bergen Philharmonic Orchestra with violinist James Ennis out in front.

Jean Sibelius was a violinist himself, seriously considered a career as a professional, even auditioned for the Vienna Philharmonic, but he did not make the cut. He turned his attentions to writing music. That was his Humoresque No. 3 with James Ennis and the Bergen Philharmonic. More from Ennis and Sibelius ahead this hour.

From APM, American Public Media, this is Performance Today, taking you to concerts around the world. I'm Valerie Kaler. Ach, was ist doch unser Leben? Ah, what indeed is our life? Well, according to the band Kansas, all we are is dust in the wind. Simon and Garfunkel sang about a time of innocence and being left with only a photograph to preserve a memory. And Joni Mitchell said, we are captive on a carousel of time. We can't return. We can only look behind from where we came and go round and round and round in a circle game. Each generation watches the next take its place with all the joy and sorrow that endless cycle brings. That phrase I started with, ach, was ist doch unser Leben, comes from a hymn by 17th-century Lutheran pastor Martin Schaller. It starts with, ah, what is our life, and continues with more existential questions. What is our time? What is our piety? What good is money? What good is status and position? The answer to all his questions, more or less, all of that is nothing, an illusion. And even if it does exist, it'll be gone soon anyway, because death. I bet he was fun at parties. Johann Sebastian Bach used a couple hymns by Martin Schaller in his own compositions, but he works his Bachian magic, taking what is somber and ineluctable and infusing it with light and sublime beauty. The chorale prelude we're about to hear gives voice to both the serious and the sublime. Here, cellist Clive Greensmith and pianist Anna Petrova with Ach, was ist doch unser Leben? Ah, what is this life? By J.S. Bach.

Ah, what is this life? A chorale prelude by J.S. Bach, originally written for solo organ early in the 18th century. About two centuries later, Zoltán Kodály created a set of transcriptions of three Bach preludes for cello and piano. We heard the first of that set, played by cellist Clive Greensmith and pianist Anna Petrova, from a concert in Geneva, New York, part of the Geneva Music Festival. In a moment, riffing on Franz Liszt. 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

When pianist Hazel Scott was a teenager performing in clubs, she combined her formal classical training with her unrivaled jazz chops. Scott would begin by playing a famous piano piece and then quickly veer off into a virtuosic jazzy improvisation. She called it Swingin' the Classics. Scott's improvisations were different every single night, of course, but she made one recording of a handful of improvisations in the 1940s. That album captivated pianist Michelle Kahn, who really wanted to share the pieces with audiences everywhere. Michelle Kahn received permission from Scott's son to have transcriptions made of the improvisations. So, this is Michelle Kahn's take on Hazel Scott's improvisation on the Hungarian Rhapsody No. 2 by Franz Liszt. Simply put, here's pianist Michelle Kahn having a whole lot of fun in the PT studio.

0: Michelle Kahn at the piano in our big room, the Maude Moon Weyerhaeuser Music Studio, playing an improvisation on Franz Liszt's Hungarian Rhapsody No. 2 by pianist Hazel Scott. Wesley Ducote made that transcription for Michelle Kahn, with permission from Hazel Scott's son. In recent years, Michelle Kahn has been performing several of Hazel Scott's improvisations in concert. She says even though they sound fun, they're incredibly difficult. Trying to match Hazel Scott's skill level on the stride pattern is nearly impossible. Scott's left hand flew through that bass line with ease. Still, Kahn loves the freedom she feels when she plays them.
1: You know, as much as this is not my improv, it's still my interpretation on it. I'm still able to put a little of my own stamp on it, which for me is, again, so fun and so validating. It was so much fun to learn these, so much fun to play them, and there's so much humor in them.
0: Michelle Kahn currently working on an album of Hazel Scott's classical improvisations. Always looking forward to hearing more from Michelle Kahn. In a moment, an unassuming masterpiece. 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

0: 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It is inspiring. It's beautiful. It's utterly captivating. Some call it genius. And violinist James Ennis says there's so much more to the violin concerto by Jean Sibelius.
1: Sometimes pieces that are so immediately ingratiating, they sometimes don't get the respect they always deserve for just the quality of how well they're crafted. Sibelius was not just, touched by God with all this inspiration. It's like, no, he was really, really, really good at it too, and worked extremely hard and really meticulously to create something that that doesn't sound like anything else. I mean, it's a piece that is, in basic ways, it's very exciting. The atmosphere that's created at the beginning of the first movement is, I think, once you hear it, you never forget hearing it. That's pretty special.
0: For over a century, people have ascribed meaning to that special opening. Ennis told me that those interpretations often say more about the person doing the interpreting than they do about the actual music and the markings on the page.
1: The violinist's entrance, which is sometimes played like this, you know, lonely whisper in the windswept snowy plains, is not written that way at all. It's a mezzo forte, which is a very unusual dynamic for, I mean, to specify something by definition as being, you know, medium is is a risky move. But there's something to it because the violinist is a narrator from the very beginning that is not whispering you and daring you to listen, and also not shouting at you. It is presenting something, and that often, when you think about it in terms of speech, that often is the most compelling way to get people to listen, is you don't make a scene, you don't make a show, you just simply make it available. And the interest of the subject is what brings people in.
0: As the violinist narrates, Ennis says the structure of the first movement feels like a conversation, as if someone is about to divulge something important. They may not know exactly how to say it, or even if they actually want to tell you, but they're going to tell you anyway. Let's go now to a concert in Minneapolis. James Ennis is inviting us in and sharing an important story with the Minnesota Orchestra, the Violin Concerto by Jean Sibelius.

0: From a concert in Minneapolis, Minnesota, that was the Violin Concerto by Jean Sibelius. James Ennis played solo violin, and Thomas Sundergaard led the Minnesota Orchestra during their annual Nordic Soundscapes Festival. When James Ennis was starting out in his career, he got a bit of advice from his first manager, who told him he's not going to please everyone and that he just needed to remain true to himself. The audience would appreciate honesty and commitment more than anything else.
1: He made a funny comment about if 51% of the audience loves it and 49% doesn't, it's a success. And if 49% loves it and 51% doesn't, it's a failure. And you know, I think that there is, in a way, a certain comfort to that, knowing that you just have to take a leap of faith as a performer and say, this is what I'm trying to say to you. I think this is meaningful, and I hope you do too.
0: I'm guessing that James Ennis would have received a 51% or higher approval rating for that concert at Orchestra Hall in Minneapolis. If you want to revisit that warm, engaging performance by James Ennis and the Minnesota Orchestra, swing by the PT page online sometime in the next month. Each daily episode is archived for 30 days after broadcast as on-demand audio. 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

Composer Ferruccio Busoni said that Claude Debussy's Prelude to the Afternoon of a Faun was like a beautiful sunset. It fades as one looks at it. That reminds me of the first time I saw a pointillist painting. Tens of thousands of dots don't make a lot of sense if you stare at them from an inch away. But as you back up a little bit, the painting comes into focus. Which is not to say that Debussy's music doesn't make sense if you look at it too closely, just that it's ephemeral and gossamer. From APM American Public Media, this is Performance Today. I'm Valerie Kaler. On the way, Debussy's beautifully blurry portrait of a forest creature dreaming. In 1915, aghast at the fresh horrors of trench warfare and mechanized battle, Claude Debussy wrote the music we're about to hear, in white and black, ostensibly about the keys of the piano, but also a nod to the beauty that comes from opposites united.

Pianists Kirill Gerstein and Thomas Addis with one movement of In White and Black by Claude Debussy. More from Debussy is on the way. From APM American Public Media, this is Performance Today. I'm Valerie Kaler, glad to have you along for today's musical adventures and discoveries. Every fall, New York City celebrates the music, art, theater, poetry, dance, and activism of Greenwich Village in a festival called the Village Trip. As you might imagine, the festival is wildly varied in scope, and its incredibly diverse programming reflects the multicultural makeup of the village itself. Last fall, New York-based string quartet Ethel participated in the Village Trip with a performance that featured, quote, a selection of New York City favorites collected through our 27-plus years, music from all over Manhattan and perhaps an outer borough or two. Ethel's concert at St. John's in the Village included a tune written by great jazz bassist Ron Carter, Song for a Friend. Carter wrote it in honor of his father. It's a regular part of gigs he plays with his band, the Ron Carter Nonette, which intriguingly features four cellos, along with the more conventional jazz instruments, piano, basses, and drums. Although Carter made his career as a bassist, he came up as a cellist, and he holds a special fondness for it. And, says Ethel co-founder and cellist Dorothy Lawson, he writes for the cello wonderfully. Ron Carter originally wrote his Song for a Friend for that cello quartet in his band. Dorothy Lawson made this arrangement for her band, the string quartet Ethel.

cellist Dorothy Lawson, a founding member of the genre-bending string quartet Ethel, made that arrangement of Song for a Friend by legendary bassist Ron Carter. Lawson was one of four cellos in his jazz combo, the Ron Carter Nonet, and the original version of the tune we just heard was written for that cello quartet. Dorothy Lawson and the rest of her band, Ethel, played that arrangement at a Carnegie Hall party in March of 2025, celebrating Ron Carter's 85th birthday. The rendition we just heard was from last fall's annual The Village Trip Festival, from a performance at St. John's in the Village in New York City. In a moment, in your dreams, Goat Boy. This is Performance Today from APM.

It always makes me smile to watch a cat or a dog fall into a deep sleep. The first thing they do, often, is start running. Paws twitching, breath coming in those cute little snortles. I wonder what they dream about. You think cats have flying dreams? Do old dogs dream they're back in obedience school and it's final exam time? Okay, so we'll never know. But it is nice to imagine their dreams are rewarding places, where the couches are yours for the shredding, and the land flows with liver and cream, where the mailmen are slow, and you never run out of expensive shoes to chew on. Paradise for critters. Maybe it's a place where an obnoxious, homely fawn can eat grapes under the shade trees with gorgeous nymphs who'd otherwise run from him in horror. A hard afternoon of chasing and scaring those gals gives way to a delirious dream wherein they finally stop running. Claude Debussy's Prelude to the Afternoon of a Fawn.

he is, our goat-legged hero, or anti-hero, collapse in exhaustion under a shady tree, all tuckered out from a long day of chasing nymphs. But that sleep ushered him into a most delicious dream, where the wine flowed freely and the nymphs finally stopped running away. Claude Debussy's Prelude to the Afternoon of a Faun. Elizabeth Mann was the flute soloist in that compact version of Debussy's Prelude, an arrangement made by Arnold Schoenberg. Scott Yu led the chamber orchestra in Packard Hall on the campus of Colorado College, part of the Colorado College Summer Music Festival in Colorado Springs. In a moment, a change in perspective leads to a change in perspective. 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

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Last summer, conductor Nil Venditti was leading a concert in Istanbul with the CRR Symphony Orchestra. Not everybody in the audience was enjoying themselves. A young boy in elementary school told Venditti that he was bored. The orchestra did not appeal to him. He wanted to be anywhere else. Venditti's response was to invite him up to the podium. She described the power and the magic of sharing music together, having people play for you as their conductor. And as his guide, she helped him lead the orchestra. Initially, he squeezed his eyes shut as the orchestra responded to his gestures. Venditti encouraged him to watch the orchestra responding to him. And in the video on social media, you can see this boy watching the orchestra as the magic unfolds. After the concert, Nil Venditti received a message from the boy's mother. He may have initially been bored and uncomfortable, but he left that concert unable to stop raving about his experience and his plans to study music, all thanks to Nil Venditti's kindness and inclusion. Let's go now to a recent concert in Essen, Germany. Nil Venditti on the podium conducting the Essen Philharmonic Orchestra in the Symphony No. 2 by Louise Ferenc.

sunny music from French composer Louise Ferenc, her Symphony No. 2, written in 1845. We heard it from a concert in Essen, Germany. Conductor Neil Venditti led the Essen Philharmonic Orchestra. Louise Ferenc had already been composing for a few decades, but by 1840, she was in her symphony era. She wrote three within that decade, the first one in 1841, and her third and final, Symphony No. 3, in 1847. All three earned great praise from French critics. We just heard the Symphony No. 2 by Louise Ferenc. It's so nice to hear her music in the concert hall more and more these days. 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

0: You can spot a Gershwin piece a million miles away. Even at just 27 years old, he already had locked in his unique musical flavor. That was his piano concerto in F, Andrew Litton conducting the Bournemouth Symphony, and also performing the piano solo.
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0: The musicians of the Seattle Symphony making their instruments act as comedic characters there in Richard Strauss's Intermezzo Interludes, his Opus 72.
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0: every single piece of music by Mozart is expressive and demanding in its own way, even his early pieces like that one. His very lighthearted and joyful Fifth Piano Sonata in G major, pianist Yol Um-son performing. You just can't help but be in a good mood after that.
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0: 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I'm Aisha Roscoe.
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From WHYY and PRX, this is Sports in America. I'm David Green. Well, we are right in the heart of one of the best parts of the sports calendar, the postseason for both the NHL and the NBA. And this year, there's no shortage of amazing stories we're following. One is the playoff-starved Buffalo Sabres and their fans who are watching their team compete for the championship for the first time in 14 years. We sit down with Sabres superfan Scott Lee and his life-sized, welded steel replica of the Stanley Cup to hear what it's like to feel hope after an epic drought. And then we'll talk to former NBA player turned social media star Rex Chapman about his journey as a top 10 draft pick, his battles with Michael Jordan,

0: and then his struggles through injury, depression, and addiction. It's a hoops and hockey bonanza this week on Sports in America. Hope you'll stick around.
1: Live from NPR News in Washington, I'm Windsor Johnston. Louisiana Senator Bill Cassidy has lost his bid for a third term in the U.S. Senate. The Republican had faced ongoing backlash from his party after voting to convict President Trump during his second impeachment trial. Drew Hawkins from the Gulf States Newsroom reports.
2: Cassidy finished third in Saturday's Republican primary behind Congresswoman Julia Letlow, who was endorsed by President Trump, and State Treasurer John Fleming. They now advance to a runoff next month. In his concession speech, Cassidy referenced Trump's repeated false claims about the 2020 election.
3: And when you participate in democracy, sometimes it doesn't turn out the way you want it to. But you don't pout, you don't whine, you don't claim the election was stolen.
2: Cassidy thanked voters for what he called the privilege of serving Louisiana. For NPR News, I'm Drew Hawkins in New Orleans.
1: Efforts by Virginia Democrats to counter President Trump's redistricting push appear to be over after the U.S. Supreme Court refused to let the state use a new congressional map that favored Democrats. Jad Khalil with VPM News has more.
4: Virginia's Supreme Court had ruled earlier this month that Democrats in the state didn't properly put a redistricting proposal before voters in an April special election, violating the state's constitution. Democrats asked the U.S. Supreme Court to pause that ruling while they put together an appeal, but the court denied that request. The top Republican in the state Senate, Ryan McDougal, said it affirmed that the state constitution can't be violated. State Attorney General Jay Jones, a Democrat, called the ruling part of an effort to, quote, tilt power away from the people for Trump's political gain. Candidates running in the proposed district also suspended their campaigns. For NPR News, I'm Jad Khalil in Richmond, Virginia.
1: Just a day after announcing Ebola cases in the Democratic Republic of Congo, the World Health Organization has declared the outbreak an international public health emergency. NPR's Jonathan Lambert reports neighboring countries in East Africa should be on alert, but the risk outside of the region remains low.
5: So far, Africa CDC officials are reporting 87 suspected deaths and over 330 suspected cases. The outbreak was only announced Friday. The high number of deaths, coupled with cases outside of DRC, has officials worried about further spread. An emergency declaration helps coordinate response. The cases are concentrated in the Ituri province of DRC, a mining region that borders South Sudan and Uganda. The area is remote, but many people come and go for work. In Uganda's capital, two people who'd recently traveled to DRC came back sick, and one died. The outbreak was sparked by a rarer strain of the Ebola virus, for which there are no approved tests or vaccines. Jonathan Lambert, NPR News.
1: This is NPR News in Washington. Washington, D.C.'s National Mall is the site of a massive prayer and worship event today. Rededicate 250 is tied to the nation's upcoming anniversary in July. Trump administration officials, evangelical leaders, and conservative organizations are taking part. Critics argue the event blurs the line between religion and government. Supporters say it's meant to celebrate faith and national unity. Hamas has confirmed the killing of the commander of the Palestinian group's armed wing. Hamas says he was killed in an Israeli airstrike in Gaza City on Friday. NPR's Anas Baba reports.
6: Hundreds of Palestinians gathered for the funeral Saturday of Izzeddin al-Haddad, the leader of Hamas's Qassam brigades. Israel says al-Haddad was the last surviving senior commander in Hamas's military wing involved in the deadly October 7th attack on Israel in 2023. Israeli leaders say al-Haddad was opposed to Hamas's disarmament as part of the current ceasefire. An official from Hamas's military wing told NPR, Hamas remains committed to the ceasefire and disarmament if mediators compel Israel to abide by the deal, including halting its lethal attacks in Gaza. He spoke anonymously because he wasn't authorized to brief press. Anas Baba, NPR News, Gaza City.
1: Gas prices are climbing. AAA says the national average for a gallon of regular gas is about $4.52. 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
8: Welcome to Sports in America, everybody. You know, if you are looking for a team to support in the NHL hockey playoffs, I'm going to recommend the Buffalo Sabres. Buffalo is a city, a gritty city, that is starving for a championship. And the Sabres have had this incredible turnaround season. They're in the playoffs now, and a lot of their fans think that they have a shot at their first Stanley Cup championship. And there is no bigger fan, I don't think, in Buffalo than Scott Lee, who is with me right now. Scott, I'm looking at you on a camera, and you are sitting next to, I mean, what I can only describe as it looks like the Stanley Cup. What exactly am I looking at here?
9: So my dad is a welder, right? This is a basically a one-to-one replica, same circumference, same height. It's about 10 pounds lighter than the real deal. Stainless steel, probably about $400 worth of steel. He actually made one way back in the day, back when the Sabres were good. We're talking, you know, 15, almost 20 years ago. So I knew he had it in him. I had to beg him for a couple of months, but here it is. I don't think he knew the plans I had for it. I think he thought it would just be more of a trophy or a set.
8: Just something you would put in your living room or something like that?
9: Yeah, no, I had much bigger plans.
8: So you were begging him over time, like, hey, Dad, can you make me a replica Stanley Cup?
9: Yes. I mean, he just kind of took scrap metal from around the warehouse where he works at. So he kind of had to do it in secret on the side. And yeah, he takes some convincing for sure. So eventually he got it together. We ordered a salad bowl off of Amazon. And
8: that's a salad bowl on top.
9: Yeah, we had the first one broke. We got one that was just a little bit too thin, and a couple games ago it broke off, and one of the tacks on the side actually cut somebody on the hand because everybody loves to chug out of it and pick it up and shake it.
8: And, oh, God.
9: I had it replaced the next day. The guy was fine. He had a little cut, but he took it like a champ. So now we got a good bowl on there. It's welded on there nice and tight. It's not going anywhere.
8: Okay, did you say people are chugging out of your replica Stanley Cup? Where is that exactly happening, and what are they drinking? I'm assuming beer. I mean, is that safe assumption?
9: Beer, yeah. Labatt Blue. Actually, so I'm in Montreal currently, and for the game, I made sure to drink American. What I could find was Pabst Blue Ribbon up here. So mainly drinking beers out of this, pouring it right in the middle of everybody, right in the party in the plaza, right at Canal Side. Really, whoever wants to drink out of it. If you're a Sabres fan, pour beer in there, and I'll help you hold it because it's about 30 pounds and not the best chugging device.
8: So you're carrying this 30-pound replica Stanley Cup like outside the arena, like hoisting it and just wanting to, like, what message are you trying to send by carrying this thing around?
9: You know, I think it could be the year. And, you know, I see a lot of people carrying around their duct tape Stanley Cups, their beer can Stanley Cups. This one is different. When people, you know, hey, give it a lift, and they feel the weight to it, that, you know, this is the basically the real thing.
8: Yeah.
9: I don't know. The message is just camaraderie, I guess.
8: You're in Montreal, and we're talking right now in enemy territory for the Montreal Buffalo series. Are Canadians fans allowed to drink out of this thing, or you're just looking for people like in their Sabres garb?
9: Just looking for Sabres fans yesterday.
8: Okay.
9: I had a few Canadian fans, you know, tear it out of my hand and pick it up, but
8: what?
9: They get rough with it. It's
8: this gets violent. Are you worried about your safety? Like, is it getting violent?
9: So most of everybody's been pretty nice. You know, if they, you know, I leave it on the ground for a second to get a beer and someone picks it up, it's not like they're trying to run away with it. I've had some scarier moments, let's say, or, you know, moments that have teetered on the the violent, but everybody here has been, for the most part, super nice. They actually, last night, they had to escort me out of the game because the cup was too heavy. They refer to it as a weapon. So I wasn't, it was on the ground when the police came up to me, but apparently somebody told them that I had the cup and it was a bit too heavy. And so they actually kicked me out with the cup, and they gave me the option to put it into coat check for $10. So they kicked me out, charged me $10, and then let me back in.
8: Wait, I'm sorry. You're sitting inside the arena in Montreal and someone comes up to you, the police,
9: outside.
8: And outside the arena.
9: Yes, I haven't paid for a ticket yet. I like to be out in the fans in Buffalo as well.
8: Oh, you don't actually go to the games?
9: I would have to pay for another ticket for this thing.
8: Wow. Okay. So do you watch the games like on your phone or something when you're outside the arena?
9: So we have the party in the plaza, which is right at KeyBank Center in downtown Buffalo.
8: Right. So you're out there watching with other fans.
9: Yes. And then we at Canal Side, which is right basically a block away. There's a big field. It's been rainy, so it's been super muddy, and everyone stands out there. They got a nice stage and a few big screens. So I've just been out there.
8: Okay. But the police like kicked you out of this area and said that you had to take this large welded metal thing to Kochek.
9: Yes, in Montreal, right? They said if, you know, I pick it up and the Sabres score, fans won't be too happy. Maybe they try and knock it out of my hand. It bunks somebody in the head and just not safe. So I'm sure you've seen, or maybe you haven't, the Blade Gang in Buffalo, right?
8: Yeah.
9: Fans will show up on roller skates and hockey helmets and hockey sticks. They won't allow any of that here. Can't even bring a hockey stick in. So definitely more strict. I think they've made the playoffs a little bit more than us, so they know the dangers and have seen it all in Buffalo. It's
8: a little less rowdy. This is an all new thing for you guys.
9: Yeah, Buffalo hasn't seen it in a while, so they're not sure yet.
8: So you just so everyone understands, I was looking this up. I mean, Buffalo, obviously the Bills in the football world, a lot of heartbreak, have not won a Super Bowl, won two championships in the pre-Super Bowl days. Sabres have also not won a championship. So this is a city that is really craving glory.
9: Just give me one before I die. You'll see those shirts walking around. Older guys will have them on it. We care about the Sabres and the Bills kind of hand in hand. Either one, a Stanley Cup, a Super Bowl, either one would just mean the world to this city.
8: And I can really relate. I mean, I do, having grown up in Pittsburgh, I think like these blue collar Rust Belt cities, I would argue like sports means so much more. I don't know how to articulate it for the uninitiated, but like how would you describe Buffalo's relationship with its sports teams and why it matters so much?
9: Well, back in, I'm not sure when we sold the Bills, back in, I want to say 2009, maybe, Terry Pegula purchased the Sabres in 2011, really when the 14-year drought began. In that time, it was very uncertain whether or not the Bills were going to stay, whether or not the Sabres were going to stay. Maybe the Sabres were a little bit more steady just for being right next to the border with Canada. But there was a very realistic chance that we were going to lose both of our sports teams. And just kind of the feeling around town, I was a lot younger then, obviously, but it would have destroyed things. You know, this is what we live and breathe. The fact that we only have two of them, right? We don't have the four major sports. We really don't have much else going on in the city. It's a much smaller city. So it is everything. We get winters pretty bad in Buffalo, very famous for the snow. So hockey is huge. Pond hockey is everywhere. Sports is everything. Bills fans are the best in the world. I would say maybe the Montreal fans are the best in hockey, but for sure the Sabres are the best fans in America.
8: I want to hear more about you and your dad's relationship. So you went to him earlier this season. You asked him if he would make you this cup, but you said that you weren't really transparent about what your plans were for the cup at that point. Like, what were those conversations like?
9: You know, he didn't want to do it at first, right? You know, he definitely takes some pushing. I knew he had it in him. He's been a welder for over 30 years now. And he's brought home pieces of work before. So I knew he was capable of it, but he's not one to go down to the games and go stand outside with me. He might go into the arena every once in a while, but he definitely took some convincing. He definitely took some convincing to get it done. So, but eventually he got the first piece done. And if you can see here, he hasn't run a weld around the entire side. And obviously we used a salad bowl for the top. It was a little bit thrown together. He had it ready on game two. So I rushed him a little bit. It's not his finest work, but I think the little bit of grittiness or the less polished, less effort kind of gives it some character. Definitely didn't think that I was going to be bringing it and hoisting it over my head and having everybody and their mother take a picture with it in front of the French Connection. I can't tell you how many pictures I've taken of Sabres fans holding it up and chugging a beer out of it, and the kids and the, you know, everybody around. It's been such a great time.
8: Yeah, you've become kind of a viral sensation. Is he now grateful that he did this for you after he's seen all the reaction?
9: He can't get enough of it. He he's asking for videos and pictures for everything I do. So I didn't really think it was going to be this. I wasn't trying to. You know, there's a lot of different Stanley Cups out there. So I didn't think it was going to be such a standout. You know, really just wanted to do it for the Sabres and, you know, show support that, again, you know, we are the best hockey city in America and just got to be a part of that as much as I can.
8: I often love talking about sports and explaining to, you know, non-fans sometimes that it's so much more than sports. Sports is like a connection to your community, your city. It's a connection to family. I know, you know, that the connection to my late mom is all about the Steelers, Pirates and Penguins too, but largely the Steelers. Talk to me about the role of sports and your relationship with your dad, you know, growing up and even now.
9: Well, I'm so happy he got me into it so early. Back in, you know, we won the... We went to two straight Eastern Conference Finals, actually shortly after the lockout in 04. We went to two straight Eastern Conference Finals. We won the President's Trophy one of those years. I was pretty young then, right? But I'm so glad he got me into it that early because, you know, if he had gotten me into it a little bit later, I would have been in the middle of the drought and it just wouldn't have meant that much. This Sabres team, or I guess the Sabres in general, I lost my mother shortly after the Bills lose to the Bengals. That was definitely not, didn't make any things any easier.
8: I'm so sorry. I know the pain of that. Yeah, I'm really
9: it's
8: sorry.
9: It's tough. That's okay. I appreciate it. But that year, for the first time in a long time, the Sabres actually had some hope. They end up missing the playoffs by 1 point that year. But I remember my dad and I watching so many Sabres games that year. And somebody, a family member or a friend, asked him, you know, how are you guys getting by? And, you know, how is everything holding up? And he said, hey, you know, the Sabres are what's getting us through right now. So that kind of broke my heart a little bit, but it made sense. I mean, having some hope in the Sabres has got us through some tough times.
8: Was your mom a sports fan too?
9: Oh yeah. Big Bills fan. Football was almost a religious thing growing up every Sunday. Very important for her, for me to be able to throw a football, you know, going out and playing catch with her is as much as possible. That was like one of the main things she always wanted to do. So my grandfather was a high school football coach for over 22 years. So football was huge in our family growing up. I wasn't a hockey kid. I played football growing up. So that was her main thing. My dad has always been more of the Sabre side of things. His father actually owned season tickets from the very origination of the Sabres. So, yeah, kind of both different sides of it.
8: What happens to this cup after this season?
9: Well, we win the cup, right? We're gonna go and I let's say we beat the Avs in seven.
8: You have no doubt. You sound very confident in the Sabres this year.
9: No doubt. We're going to the cup.
8: Okay.
9: For sure.
8: Okay.
9: This is the best team.
8: Well, let me accept that. Let's say once you won the championship, what happens to the replica cup once the Sabres have the real cup?
9: So my original idea is, hey, we're going to have the players sign it at the parade. And I have no doubt in my mind that if we do win the cup, when we win the cup, they will sign it at the parade. This thing has too much notoriety at this point. But now I'm thinking I'm going to get an actual etching machine, and I'll have to carry around a portable battery and actually let them etch their names into it. And then from there, I'm sure I'll get some pretty hefty offers for, you know, a high dollar amount for this thing. But we'll see if maybe the NHL Hall of Fame wants to look at it. At least the Sabres store or the Sabres Hall of Fame would put this thing somewhere. So I'd much rather see it go to one of those places.
8: I love that. Well, I hope you all out there understand why now, after listening to Scott, I am suggesting that if you don't have a hockey team, if you don't have a dog in this fight at this point, you should all be pulling for the Buffalo Sabres along with Scott Lee. When we come back, we are going to switch from hockey to basketball and talk to former NBA star, now social media maven, Rex Chapman. But Scott Lee, best of luck to your Sabres, and would love to do a beer out of that cup at some point with you. Thanks so much for spending some time with us.
9: Thank you so much, David. It's been an honor. If we win the cup, you're going to get a beer out of this at some point. So we'll make it happen.
8: I'll be ready.

0: Hey everyone, so just a heads up here. In this episode, we are going to be talking in a pretty real and sometimes graphic way about addictive behavior.
1: The whole truth about that game, we only had 8 players available.
2: 12 guys for the Chicago Bulls, a full team. The Miami Heat, it looks like a small gathering of friends, doesn't it?
1: The Bulls knew this.
0: What does it take to beat Michael Jordan, one of the most cold-blooded winners in the history of sports? Not many people can answer that, but Rex Chapman is one of them. We're going to go back to February 23rd, 1996. Rex Chapman and the Miami Heat are taking on Jordan and his Chicago Bulls in the middle of their historic 72-win season.
1: They came in there for sure thinking they were just going to waltz in and win. We really had nothing to lose.
0: Rex and the shorthanded Heat were the obvious underdogs against MJ and his juggernaut Bulls team. The two actually knew each other since high school when they were both big stars. In an otherwise unremarkable game, Rex came out swinging.
1: Jim Lynham told me a long time ago, old-time coach, said, hey, you let a good player get going in this league and you got a problem.
2: Rex Chapman puts up the 3.
1: And they let me get going.
2: Smith into the corner, Rex Chapman for the open play. Where are the Bulls out here? Where am I?
1: I was just making shots.
2: Chapman again with the 3. They try to double team him.
1: I was in a more focused part of the game.
2: And he is a pure red hot shooter.
1: Just getting hot and putting 10 on another team in a matter of a minute, that's the greatest feeling in the world.
2: 77-59 now as Chapman double pumps, put it up and in. It is the Rex Chapman show now.
0: Rex was on fire. He was hitting 3 after 3. But what makes this performance so memorable and that much more impressive is that Rex Chapman was matched up with arguably the greatest basketball player of all time, Michael Jordan.
1: Michael and I are friends.
2: Across the floor, Michael.
1: We're naturally matched up against one another because we're the 2 guards on both teams.
2: With Chapman on him.
0: Rex was dominating Jordan the entire game to the point where Bulls head coach Phil Jackson pulled Michael off guarding Rex Chapman because MJ, he kept getting beat.
1: Michael struggled more with players like myself, guys that ran around screens, because he gambled all the time. Trying to get your shot one-on-one against Michael was difficult too. But if you're a route runner like Hornacek and myself and most 2 guards back in the day, we could get our shots. It was just, he was a nightmare to guard on the other end.
2: Chapman for 3, top of the circle. Rebound tip. Pippen gets it out to Jordan. He's got Chapman on him. He'll fire from 8.
3: Oh, boy, look at him dancing around. I love it. He's loving it.
1: You didn't want to let Michael dunk the ball, if at all possible, because it energized him. And it not only energizes the fans in the building that are rooting for the Bulls, it energizes even your fans because they've come to see him do that. It's good pressure. That's why you play.
2: And the Miami Heat here at home get a big win.
0: These days, most people know Rex Chapman as the witty, feel-good social media personality and activist. Some actually forget he even had an NBA career. But in his prime, he was one of the best young players out there. He was a high school phenom in his home state of Kentucky, and he got the attention of the basketball powerhouse, the University of Kentucky. In just 2 seasons there, he scored more than 1,000 points.
4: You notice how Kentucky sets up outside the 3-point line. Nice back cut.
5: Chapman. And that's 11 points for the freshman here this afternoon in the first half.
0: And when the NBA expanded and added the original Charlotte Hornets in 1988, Chapman was the team's first ever draft pick. He had arrived in the league, but at a cost. The pressures and outsized expectations of the spotlight led to crippling depression. And then a series of injuries led Chapman to develop an addiction to opioids. Over time, he was able to turn his life around. It is a remarkable story, but on that night in February 1996, he had a singular focus, taking down the greatest of all time.
6: Tell me what you remember from heading into that game. I mean, that Bulls team was like having, they just didn't lose.
1: Yeah, the thing I remember most is my son was 2 or 3 at the time. And I think our daughter had just been born. And so my ex-wife and I, we were new parents, and you know, I was represented by David Falk, who also represented Michael, Patrick Ewing, and so many players in the 80s and 90s. So my son, naturally, he was a little basketball nut, and he wore everybody's jerseys. It would be Patrick Ewing one day, it would be Michael Jordan the next day. He was just eaten up with it. And I left for the game that night. He didn't go to the game. They didn't go to that game. But when I left for the game that afternoon, he was wearing his Bulls gear.
6: What? Did he know that you were playing them?
1: Yeah, but he's two. He's three. So I go to the game, and, you know, we ended up winning. And I came home after the game. Everybody's asleep. And I woke him up, though. I like, just come down, sit with me. We'll sit on the couch, find a cartoon or whatever, and I'll eat a little something. And he came down there sleepy. I carried him down there, and we sat on the couch, and it dawned on him at that moment, oh, yeah, you guys played tonight. And he looked up at me and said, you played the Bulls. Did you win? And I said, we won. And
6: oh my God,
1: started bawling and ran upstairs and got back in his bed. He was upset that we beat Michael's team.
6: He was upset that his dad beat Michael's team.
1: He started bawling. He said, did you win? And I said, yes, we did. And he went, ah, and started, ran back upstairs. He was upset.
6: That's amazing. How did that feel for you?
1: Oh, hilarious. Funny. Yeah. I thought it was awesome. Yeah. Very soon thereafter, we had another regular season game with them. And I expected a much better effort from them. The ball was thrown up. Michael and I are standing beside one another. As the ball's in the air and, you know, the centers are jumping, Michael stepped in and elbowed me right in the sternum. Mm. And it was one of those shots where it just kind of, oh, and it crumpled me for a second. And I went, oh, oh. And then I thought, oh, okay, it's going to be like that tonight. And it was like that tonight. You know, I played my hardest. He played his hardest. I think he had 35 or 40 in three quarters, didn't play the fourth quarter. They blew us out. I went, you know, 4 for 14 and had 13 points, something like that. But in that moment, I really, you know, realized that he was seething over us beating them when we beat them, and it had eaten at him. And he was coming back in there to make a statement. And not only did he make a statement that night, we played them. They were the one seed. We were the 8 seed. And we played them in the first round of the playoffs. And they beat us like a JV team.
6: What does that tell us about Michael Jordan? The fact that you beat him once and then he elbows you the next time, outplays you the next time, and then destroys you in the playoffs.
1: Yeah. And then as soon as the playoffs are over, you know, he comes in the locker room, looks for me, and, you know, hey, good series, all that. But that's the guy he is. He's playing against him was the greatest, really the greatest thing ever. I do consider him the greatest basketball player ever. Of course, you can argue Wilt. You can argue Kareem. You can argue LeBron. I get it. I get all that. It's a really hard thing. But I will say, I think he's probably pretty much considered the biggest assassin out there. To play against that guy 3, 4, 5 times a year for, you know, a decade, fun, just fun. Cause it's, I mean, why not? You're out there, and you got to remember too, we didn't revere Michael like that. Cause we were all in the same era. You're not going to hear, you know, most guys LeBron's a little different. He's played for so long right now. You've got some guys that really come out and revere him publicly that are still playing. But there was a competitive nature, I guess, or a competitive aspect to it back then anyway, where you didn't want to, you know, show a guy too much love or respect that you were playing against.
6: But what did it mean inside? If you weren't showing it on the outside, what did it mean inside on a night like that night that where you beat him to outplay Michael Jordan?
1: It's gratifying, I'm sure. The part about all of that is, you know, by the time that game happened, I'd played and had so many great experiences and terrible experiences playing the game of basketball from the age of 7, you know, high school and college and many years in the NBA, that you've learned by that point that also I'm playing for Pat Riley. Also, this was, well, I think it was the most points I scored that season, but by the numbers, it was my worst defensive game. the way Pat and our staff, and I knew that, but my offense was going so well at the time that they couldn't afford to take me out for a minute to make a point.
6: Mm-hmm.
1: So when people point to that game immediately, I go, yeah, but it was my worst defensive, you know, by the rules we're trying to abide by defensively. I broke down several times that night where I didn't on other nights. So you're at your job. That's your job. You had a good night. You had a good day at work, but we do have Clyde Drexler tomorrow night or whoever it is. And it's short lived. And you've just got to realize that that is the last time. And, you know, the other thing about that, too, is you don't want to come out the next game and have 4 points. It puts more pressure on you. And that's good.
0: Rex's discipline and that no excuses approach to competing were no accident. His dad coached basketball, no one harder than Rex, running him through drill after drill. The rigidity didn't always create the warmest of memories.
6: Rex, I know you've been honest and transparent about, you know, some complicated parts of your relationship with your dad. Like, where was that kind of toughness not helpful?
1: Well, my dad was a basketball coach. He didn't coach me, though. He was a coach much like Bobby Knight, very hard and cussed a lot, but a great coach. You know, when I look at it now, even though my dad was tough on me at times, like, I'm not sure I learned that much with my son. My son was a very good high school player, and I would catch myself now. I also wasn't my best mentally during that time. I had painkillers and stuff, like, I had a real problem for 14 or 15 years with opioids. But my dad, he didn't see me play a lot in high school because he coached his own team. And they played most nights when we played. He coached Division II Kentucky Wesleyan, and they're a powerhouse in Division II. And they got great players. They've got a lot of Division I transfers. But so he didn't get to see me play much. My mom saw every game, and my dad's brother saw every game, older brother, which just meant the world to me. But my dad didn't see me play much. He wasn't quick to give a compliment. That was not really in his DNA. After a good game, way to go, hotshot. At that point, I learned that was like him hugging me and kissing me. But most of the time, it was, were you scared out there? Or, yeah, like really kind of cutting type stuff. There was one night, I was a junior in high school. Looking back, I was the best player in the state at this point in our state. We played a team called Butler County, which was 45 minutes away, and my dad saw the game, and I probably had 40 points and 20 rebounds and 10 blocks and, you know, just gaudy numbers. And we won. We won a game by like 15 points that we should have won by 30, though. But on the way home, you know, on the bus, I'm going, oh, well, he's going to have to, you know, love me up a little tonight. And that's what I'm thinking anyway. And I walked in the door, and he used to smoke cigarettes, and he's sitting there watching the TV with a cigarette and a Coke, and for sure like a sandwich my mom has made him. And I walked in the door. He didn't even look at me. Nothing. And it's funny when I think about it now, but he didn't look at me. And I walked back behind his chair into the kitchen where my mom was. And I said, is he something wrong with him? And she went, I don't know. I walked back in, and I sat on the couch, like in his line of vision, and nothing, didn't say a word. And I said, hey, well, what'd you think tonight? And he said, oh, you want to know what I think? And he stood up, and he said, I want to know when you're going to take a charge. Are you ever going to take a charge? And he said, here's how you do it. And he started like running into me, and I'm running into him. And my mom came in and break it up in here. Hey, hey, hey. And I just went up to my room, right? And so 30 minutes later, I guess, my mom comes up, and she comes in my room, and she sits on my bed and like puts her arm around me and says, I'm sorry, honey. I said, stop, mom. If he doesn't tell me, how am I going to know? And I took up for him.
6: Wow. Stuck up for him even after that.
1: Yeah, but he was right. It probably wasn't the right time, but he was right. Like, I knew how to play as an athletic player. I didn't take. Also, it's high school. I'm trying to not foul people. If I foul out, we're going to lose. So it was different. He was trying to let me know, really. He was just trying to keep me humble and let me know that you're going to go to college. You're going to have to take charges and dive on the floor for loose balls and all the things, right? And it was the right message. It just wasn't given at the right time, probably. Or maybe it was. It worked out, you know.
6: I mean, it worked out. You were like a standout legendary star when you played for Kentucky. I mean, first time all SEC tournament MVP, scored over 1,000 points. As you look back on that, like, did you like all the attention being a college star at one of the biggest basketball programs in the country?
1: I think it was a really confusing time. I was pretty socially introverted, not around my friends. My friends would all consider me an extrovert, but around people I didn't know, extremely, extremely guarded. And there was a part of me, I think, being so young, I was 17, 18, my freshman year at Kentucky, and kind of exploded onto the national picture at that age. I didn't really understand much of it. I did the best I could. I think I convinced myself that I liked it. It was kind of, what else was I going to do? But it was kind of overwhelming.
0: During his time at Kentucky, Rex started to feel the pressure of being a star at the best basketball program in the country. And he began to show signs of depression. Not only did he feel pressure from himself, but school officials and boosters sat him down and tried to tell him how to live his life, including who he could date.
6: Well, I just think about you talking about how kind of the university wanted to shape you into, you know, college student athlete.
1: There's another aspect of that I'll go ahead and share. My first girlfriend is a girl named Sean Higgs, and she's black. We're from the same hometown, and her brother's my best friend, was one of my best friends growing up. And we just loved each other to death. People did not like that in Kentucky. And
6: that you were dating a black woman.
1: Yes. I say girl. We were 16, you know. So, but then Sean went to school at Kentucky, and we just assumed that, and I was kind of given assurances that that was not going to be an issue. So I got to school, and we'd go to class together the first day, and we have one class together. And that afternoon, I was called in the coach's office and told that, hey, look, you know, we don't care what's going on, but some people may, and you might need to be discreet about that, which meant hide it. And so right away, I think that probably too led to some of my situational depression and stuff like that. That was a very rough, it was not only hurtful to me and still is hurtful, it was devastating to Sean. And we're still great friends and everything. However, I was there for 2 years. And that was a point of contention for 2 years. And I was a depressed person that wasn't at that point. I did have a panic attack early in the year, shortly thereafter. And again, please understand, things could not have been going better on the floor. But shortly after I had maybe the second meeting with coaches, and now there's someone from, you know, like they can tell it's a booster or maybe someone in the school administration that's in there saying, hey, look, you know, somebody saw you guys out, and oh my God, you gotta be kidding me.
0: Yeah, Rex was not okay with this kind of scrutiny and policing in his personal life. And as a kid in college, he didn't have the tools to express his frustration or process that anger. Eventually, it all boiled over in a way he couldn't control.
1: So this is 1986, I guess. I woke up one morning and like my arms were like stuck to my, I felt like they were stuck to my chest. Like if I let my arms down, I didn't know what was going on. I felt very wrong as the only way to explain it. My teammate and my best friend, Reggie Hansen, was my roommate. And I said, Reg, I don't feel right. You need to go get the coaches. I think I need to go to the hospital. And he was like, what's wrong? And I couldn't explain it. I didn't know. I was scared though. And they came to get me immediately and were going to take me to the hospital. And I guess they thought wiser heads prevailed to not take me to the hospital, because if they took me to the hospital, people were going to know. And then they were going to ask questions about whatever that was. Now, again, I didn't know what was happening, and I think they probably did, but they ended up taking me to one of the UK boosters who I know and love very, very much so, and a place where Sean and I could go and hang out. They took me to get Sean, and then they took me to this booster's house. Don Johnson's his name. Great guy. One of my favorite people. And I was there for 2 days, and Don and his wife took care of me. And I slowly but surely, I didn't go to practice for 2 days. Nobody was writing about it. It was like a big secret. And I woke up like the third day and I felt just fine. For people who don't really realize that, you know, hey, I got a lot of other life to live, I didn't think that way. I was right there in the moment playing basketball. And you can lose your, I'm not even sure I ever had an identity before I was a basketball player. So there was just a lot of maneuvering to do emotionally and psychologically that I'm not sure I handled the best, but I handled the best I could.
0: Rex Chapman did handle the pressure of being a college star the best he could. But once he got to the NBA, things in his life started to take a turn. Coming up, we'll have more from our conversation with Rex Chapman.

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1: I appreciate, and I think so many people in the world appreciate, how open you've been to talking about your story. I mean, your career in the NBA, you were riddled with injuries and had surgeries and got prescribed a lot of medication and developed an addiction. You know, we could talk about this for 3 hours, I'm sure. Is there a low point that you can point to in your struggles with addiction that might sort of give us a window into you and help us learn something?
2: Probably several, but I wasn't a drinker, a smoker, a partier when I played. I drank a beer from time to time, and I'd go out with a teammate if we had two nights off and we'd drink too many beers, I'd get drunk from time to time, but I didn't party like most people think professional athletes party. I didn't.
1: You weren't on South Beach like night before games all the time, like drinking it up.
2: But I for sure knew that I was going home. So being 18 months out of the NBA, retired, never been in trouble in my life, not a thing, not ever really had an issue, bad issue anyway. I find myself in rehab, you know, where I've checked into rehab. Danny Ainge of the Celtics forever, and one of my good friends, came to me and said, you got to go away, you got to go to rehab, you're ruining your life, your family's life, everything. And I went because it was Danny. I respect Danny so much.
1: Everyone talks about someone needing that someone who you trust to say, like, it's time.
2: Yeah, and it was time. When I checked into rehab, I was taking probably 40 Vicodin a day and maybe 10 OxyContin a day, just eating them, chewing them up to get them in my bloodstream faster. So, but I got out of rehab, and, you know, I was fine until I needed another surgery, and then I'd back on Vicodin. And this went on for 14, 15 years. But during that time, I was gambling, horse racing. And now I've played horses. I started playing horses when I was at Kentucky. So there you go. Well, really before that, with my dad. My dad gambled too. So a lot of stuff. I always played horses my whole life. I'm not even sure I considered it gambling. What an idiot. So when I retired, that's what I did. I played horses, and every day I played golf, but I played horses. And, you know, when you go to the track with 10 grand in your pocket every day, at least, you're going to run out of money.
0: Rex's earnings on the court created this kind of perfect storm to feed his addictive behaviors. Gambling and substance abuse went hand in hand and led to mindless shoplifting. In 2015, 15 years out of the league, he was convicted of felony theft charges. Rex was hardly aware of his actions, let alone their consequences.
2: You know, I made a lot of money. I probably made $40 million playing basketball, contracts and endorsements and stuff like that. And my wife was finally fed up in 2012. We got divorced. And for a couple years, I just wandered, really. I was taking more pain medication, but, you know, we were sharing our younger kids, and I was trying to do the best I could. And she and I, my ex-wife, weren't on good terms, and I ran out of money. And I guess I saw myself doing this, and a lot of this is a blur, but apparently I was stealing from the Apple store. And
1: I know you were convicted of that, but you've talked about not even remembering it. Yeah,
2: it's just blurry. A lot of stuff is blurry from back then, but apparently I had gone in there and shoplifted, and for sure was pawning it to have money so I could probably continue to buy my medication every month, my opioids, and then B, to gamble. Arrested, and I was so lost, I didn't even know what I was being arrested for. Like, what are you doing? You're just a zombie, really. Obviously a low point. And I'm in jail, and I don't know anybody's phone numbers. You know, you used to know everybody's phone numbers by heart. The only person's number I knew was my ex-wife, and she and I hadn't spoken in some time, even though we were sharing the kids. And I called, she answered, and she was so supportive. And what do you need? And what can I do? The kids are fine. I'll never forget it. it was just such beautiful compassion in a just a horrible moment. What leadership she showed. It makes me want to cry thinking about it. Yeah, so I said, you need to get in touch with Gus. Gus is a guy that was going to certainly get me an attorney. And I had an attorney, but now I've got all kinds of issues. I've got legal issues. A couple of buddies convinced me to go to rehab in Kentucky. My sister as well. And I went to rehab in Kentucky, and I went to a place called The Brook, where one of my college roommates, Paul Andrews, was the CFO, and he was there with me. He'd check in with me every day, and they really walked me through rehab. And once I got off the pain medicine, well, I had an issue. I had an issue with my stomach, with ulcers that we never knew about until I got off those opioids. At that time, I had to go to the hospital because my stomach was hurting so bad. And they said, well, yeah, come to find out, all the time that I felt like I would get off of opioids, I'd feel like I was having withdrawal.
1: It's actually an ulcer too. Wow.
2: Opioids cause ulcers and mask their pain.
1: Oh, God.
2: F***ed up is that?
1: Yeah.
2: And if a doctor maybe had checked this years and years ago, maybe I could have avoided it. But so once they gave me ulcer medication, I've never had anything else I feel like was a craving, which is great.
1: How are you doing today?
2: Great. I'm doing great. You know, I use medical marijuana. Actually, since I found that, and that's been, I got out of rehab and I didn't do anything for a year, nothing. That was really tough emotionally. Also, I just needed to know that I could do that. But I was starting to sense more depression and whatnot. And since I found medical marijuana, my life has changed. It's the greatest thing ever for me. And I know it is for some other opioid addicts. It's not for everyone, but it's also, it's done wonders for me socially as well. Like just doing these interviews.
0: In recent years, Rex has become something of a high level curator of the internet, particularly through his Twitter account, where he has over 1 million followers. He'll find and share feel good videos of dog shenanigans, of neighbors showing each other humanity, or other positive content that makes people smile. It's helped him make peace with the past.
1: It's so interesting. You've had such a journey. I mean, college stardom in Kentucky and what you've been through, and in the NBA and your struggles. And what's so interesting, though, is if you're a really young person who's, you know, spends a lot of time like on social media, you might just know Rex Chapman as like a star on social media. And I just, like, I want to thank you personally, because like I remember during COVID and being isolated, and you would you know, retweet these, you know, videos of someone serenading, you know, other residents in lockdown and in Florence. And I don't know, like, I remember one recently, like, you reposted, you know, the anniversary of Take On Me, the Aha song, and I'm like dancing on my phone. Like, what, you've become famous for this, like making us all feel good. What led to that, and what does that feel like?
2: It doesn't make us all feel good. It makes liberals feel good.
1: Okay, that's fair. You do add some politics in there. Yes, that's true.
2: But yeah, I don't know. I a few years ago, I don't know if you know, Grant Williams played at Tennessee. And this was about 5 years ago, I guess. He was coming out of college. You know, I played at Kentucky. I played in the NBA. I was doing Kentucky basketball radio at the time. But I was at the Combine in Chicago. The NBA Combine, and Grant was one of the guys there. And, you know, I had my credential on, one of the scouts and, you know, NBAers looking on. And Grant walks in on the first day out on the court, and he just bumped right into me, and he said, Rex Chapman. I said, yeah. He said, the Twitter guy.
1: there's a basketball player.
2: Yeah, he's an NBA player.
1: How does that feel? Are you okay with that?
2: Well, I am, because it's funny, but also it's honest. And at 20 years old, some 50-year-old guy that I'd never seen play before, why would you know him? If you take offense at that, that's funny.
1: Yeah. But I mean, do you want to be remembered as an athlete or as a beloved, outspoken activist on social media?
2: To be completely honest here, I prefer to be known as anything, any of those, either of those, something other than drug addict felon. So there you have it. I really am just fortunate and thankful every single day that I don't have what I feel was jonesing for painkillers. Just waking up every day knowing I don't have to deal with a drug dealer or the pharmacy or a doctor. It was just a living hell, and I'm so happy to be removed from it.
1: I'm really happy that you've made it to that place.
2: Thank you. Appreciate it.
1: What do you get out of posting these videos that really touch so many of us? Like, what is that experience for you?
2: I posted something earlier today. It was a little girl, 4, at her Christmas recital, and she's desperately looking around for her parents. Everybody, all her friends are waving at their parents, and she can't find them, and she's fretting, and she sees them, and she can't believe they're there, and she's so happy. And then she started crying and wiping tears. And

0: shaving again, and she's just so happy. That heartens me. I remember being a kid and, wanting to be seen and recognized by your parents. And I have kids, and they're all in their 20s now, and I picture every one of them there doing exactly the same thing. And that's something I know we all share. I fight depression all the time. I've learned to sort of manage it at this point, but that helps get me through the day. So if it helps somebody else, great, but I'm probably doing it more for me than others.
1: Rex Chapman, thank you so much. It's been an honor and pleasure hanging out with you.
0: Thanks, man. I appreciate it.
1: Next time on Sports in America.
2: They're like, well, the actors should stay away from politics. I'm like, this is not politics. This is human rights.
1: Enes Kanter Freedom immigrated to the United States to play in the NBA. And during his 11 seasons in the league, he never forgot the people who were suffering in his home country, even when speaking out meant serious consequences for himself.
2: The Turkish government revoked my passport, and they put my name on Interpol list, so in their eyes, I'm now an international criminal.
1: And his family.
2: Literally, they put him in jail because of I was outspoken. That was the reason that he was in jail.
1: Enes Kanter Freedom's wild journey to the NBA. That is next time on Sports in America. This is Sports in America. I'm your host, David Green. Our executive producers are Joan Isabella and Tom Gressler. Our senior producer is Michael Olcott. Our producer is Michaela Winberg. And our associate producer is Bibiana Correa. Our engineer is Mike Villers. 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
3: Live from NPR News in Washington, I'm Noor Rahm. Veteran Senator Bill Cassidy lost his Republican primary and the chance to seek a third term representing Louisiana. NPR's Franco Ordonez reports.
4: The senator lost his primary 5 years after voting to convict President Trump on impeachment charges following the January 6 riots at the U.S. Capitol.

0: A theater director from Athens explains how the classics of Greek theater have never lost their relevance.
1: The characters start becoming more easy for us to identify with, to see ourselves in them.
0: But what kind of drama might you encounter when you include a popular Greek island cruise port in your travel plans? Coming up, a pair of tour guides to Greece recommend little-known islands, where after you've been in the touristic hotspots, you can cool down without feeling overwhelmed.
2: You've got the stars as the sun goes down, and you don't get that in an island which is absolutely overrun by tourists.
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0: And to help us plan for slow travels by foot, we'll look at strategies for designing a European hiking vacation around a well-chosen home base.
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0: 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It's Travel with Rick Steves.
5: I'm Nora Rahm. Ukrainian strikes on Russia overnight have left at least 4 people dead and a dozen others wounded. NPR's Joanna Kakissis reports Moscow is calling it one of the largest attacks carried out by Ukraine since the Russian invasion more than 4 years ago.
6: At least 3 of those killed were in villages near Moscow, according to social media posts by local government officials. The wounded were near the entrance of Moscow's oil refinery. Ukrainian President Volodymyr Zelensky posted video footage that appeared to come from the oil refinery attack. It showed black smoke billowing from the site. What looked like a drone flew overhead. Zelensky said Ukraine's actions were, quote, entirely justified. Last week, a Russian missile smashed into an apartment building in Kyiv, killing 24 people, including 3 children. As peace talks have stalled, Zelensky said Ukraine is striking Russia

0: 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Andrew Wakeling and Sherry Court upload the shows to our website. 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
1: KNCH, San Angelo, Texas.

Thank you. 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I'm going to do another one off our new record. And we wrote this one together after we heard a Beck song and a Bill Withers song, and we thought they belonged together. This one's called Treat Me Right.

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0: 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This one's the title track to our new record. And, yeah, it's pretty self-explanatory. 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

0: Smither.
1: Thank you, by gosh, but you're gorgeous. In this gigantic space that we have here. I think I love you. I have a kind of recurring theme in all my records in which I decided some time back that I like taking the most testosterone-filled rock songs and making them into sort of sexy female things. And the more testosterone they were, the better I liked it. And I think this one takes the biscuit.

everyone. This is Rashawn Ross on trumpet. Ryan Zoidis on tenor saxophone and alto saxophone. Of course, Eric Krasno on guitar. My brother Neil Levins on Hammond organ, bass, keys, and clavinet. I'm Alan Levins on the drums. Yeah, this is fun.

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You know, when I was here 3 years ago, they were just beginning to pull me up out of the crypt. In another 2 weeks, I will be 60 years old. 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

0: 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Thank you.
1: That was the incredible Betty LeVette, recorded on Mountain Stage in 2006. LeVette has had a home on Mountain Stage since she resurfaced on the music scene earlier in that decade, and she never fails to impress. Those were songs from her 2005 LP, I've Got My Own Hell to Raise. 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

This is American Roots from New Orleans. A few years back, we celebrated a half century of the Cajun folk band Beau Soleil. This week, we revisit that live concert in two parts, led by fiddler Michael Doucet and joined by guest artists who've played with them over the years. Fiddler Michael Doucet from Lafayette, Louisiana, was a college student of oral literature at LSU in the 1970s. Had an uncle, T. Will Knight, who played le violon. Michael decided to interview and learn from many of the great players and singers in the Cajun French tradition of Southwest Louisiana. Fiddlers Lionel Leleux, Hector Dullon, accordionist Don Montousset, and Felix Richard, among many. Beyond learning the tradition, Michael met up with Bessel Dullon, an older Lafayette hipster who played accordion and fiddle. Bessel had been in his father Hector Dullon's traditional Cajun band, the Dixie Ramblers, with accordionist Octa Clark. But he also played in soulful swamp pop and rock boogie groups like Le Bayou de Mystère Drifter Band and the Riff Raffs. In 1975, Bessel Dullon and Michael Doucet joined with bassist Gary Newman and rock guitarist Bruce Weasel McDonald and Dana Brough. The new band was called Koto, meaning higher ground. I highly recommend their one CD of cosmic Cajun music.

Some say they were the Cajun Grateful Dead. Koto would evolve into Beausoleil, a mostly acoustic French folk roots band, Michael Doucet on fiddle, and joined by his brother David on acoustic guitar, among others. This hour, we are at the Acadiana Center for the Arts in Lafayette, now celebrating a half century of Beausoleil, featuring guest artists who have played with them over the years. Led by Michael Doucet, his brother David, and son Matt, they kick off a live set with a Cajun dance tune, Acadian Two-Step, on American Roots.

0: Thank you.
1: All right. So I met Anique when she came here from Belgium, and she said, well, you know, let's play some folk songs. We started playing some songs, and we started doing some ballads, and this is one of the songs, one of the oldest songs I guess we know. I actually learned this Cajun song the first time I went to France, because they knew it. And I said, what? It's called Travailler c'est trop dur, which means working's too hard and stealing is no good. Every day of my life, people ask me, why do I live? I live for love, and I love to live old. So I think I got both wishes.

Dan Beppe, mandolin. David Doucet, acoustic guitar. Jimmy Bro on the accordions. Chad Uval on the other accordion. Chad Beatar on the electric guitar. Bill Bennett on the bass guitar. That was Gary Newman who was on the bass. It takes a while to get used to all this stuff like that. Oh, you move. Tiff Lampson on these drums. Tommy Alisi on those drums. Anique Colbert, Colbert. Matthew Doucet on the fiddle right there. Steve Kahn on the piano and all the noise over there. Sonny Landreth somewhere. And Dickie Landry. That's the group. How about that? This is an old French ballad that I learned from a great folklorist here in Lafayette. Her name was Irene Whitfield, and her 1939 thesis at LSU was about Louisiana French folk songs. She was an amazing woman. She transcribed all these Cajun songs. She led John and Alan Lomax to sites to record when they were here recording in the 1930s. She was an amazing person, played violin. We played terrible duets together, but we had a good time. And she gave me my first Amadei Ardoy, 78, so what can I say? So we used to play this song, and she claims, she thought that this song was from a Requiem Mass, the melody, because a lot of secular songs, of course, come from church music because they get paid. Anyway, that's another story. But this song, even though it's a beautiful melody, I have to ruin it by the words. The words is, I'm falling asleep, and I'm going to my baby's house, but I got to go to Crowley, and there's some bad people in Crowley because they have brass knuckles in their pockets. It's a sing-along.

Je m'endors. I'm falling asleep. People also call it French blues, led by fiddler Michael Doucet and the band Beausoleil. And we are back with more live music from Beausoleil when American Roots returns.

This is American Roots. We're in the middle of a live set with the venerable Cajun folk band Beausoleil. This next tune came from the era before Beausoleil, from the Cajun rock and experimental band Koto. It's a Michael Doucet song. He plays le violon and sings Zydeco Gree Gree.

It goes out to Boo Boo. We'll do another ballad. We start off with ballads because that's how probably the first time I ever heard this music. My dad had two sisters who sang, and they would teach us the songs, and we'd always have get-togethers and say, "Oh, not another ballad," you know. And when I went to France for the first time in '74, we heard these same songs sung by people our age, and I said, "Wow." So that kind of said, well, I think I know what I'm going to do the rest of my life. And I did. So this is a song from that era. It's a beautiful song. Again, probably about a musician who wants to get married, and the father finds out, and he says, no way. So he puts his daughter in a convent. I mean, and the other guy goes off to war for 4 years. And when he came back, he said, okay, she's 18. And he said, yes. His father knocked on the door. So yeah. He said, yeah, but she just died 3 years ago. I love that.

Very nice. Very nice. Chad Vitor on guitar. Thank you all. This is a song we recorded years ago with Steve and Sonny. And as a rounder record, we tried to be on as many labels as we possibly could. I think we almost got them all. Let me see. Pate Marconi, Swallow, Arhuli, Rounder, Blue. Anyway, it goes on. Not that we made any money, but we made a lot of records. It's not like it is now. But I love this song. It's by Dave Bartholomew, and it's called It's You I Love.

Steve Kahn on piano, of course. Sonny Landers on guitar. Dickie Landry on saxophone. Don Vappi on the banjo. Do a song by Dennis McGee. It's two of his songs. It's called Tasso and McGee's Rio.

0: Michael Doucet and the Cajun band Beausoleil, celebrating 50 years. We just heard two reels named for the French Louisiana delicacy tasso, the smoked spice shoulder of a hog, and the late fiddler Dennis McGee's reel. McGee recorded those tunes in 1929, and Michael Doucet with Beausoleil strung them together for us in 2024. Before that, It's You I Love, a song by trumpeter Dave Bartholomew, best known as Fats Domino's band leader, sung by Steve Kahn at the piano. And we are back for more of this live Beausoleil concert when American Roots returns.
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We've been hearing part one of a celebration of 50 years of the Cajun band Beausoleil, led by Michael Doucet on fiddle and vocals, with his brother David Doucet on acoustic guitar, and a large cast. Let's go back to the stage at the Acadiana Center for the Arts and more of the band's repertoire, including a beloved sad song about the man who bids farewell as he is condemned to les barres de la prison, and ultimately, les flammes d'enfer, the flames of hell, on American Roots.

0: Thank you very much.
1: Dave is going to sing this song now. Yeah. This is an old Nathan Abshire song called Quit Tableau, about boiling some crabs in Holly Beach. All right, let's go.

David Ducey, vocals and guitar. What a show! What it's so much fun being here with all these people, all friends from forever. And like Sonny said, we better play now. But I want to take this time. A person who's here in spirit, who was part of the show, unfortunately passed away. And Joel Saunier. And he was a great musician, a great person, and a loving person. And that's one person who dedicated his whole life to music. He was music, and he was very particular. If you ever recorded with him, there was only one way, Joel's way, and it was always right. And you knew he was going to take you in the right direction. Well, Bobby came tonight, and I'm going to try to do this without crying. This is Joel's notebook that he wrote all the songs we're playing tonight, what he was going to play on. And thank you, Bobby, for giving me that. And thanks for being such a loving person for Joel, too. So we're going to do, oh, yeah. She sells seashells by the seashore in Seychelles. So, Steve, we're going to start with you. Yeah. All right. See what happens.

0: you so much. We will be right back.
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I'm Nick Spitzer. This hour, we return to celebrating the music of Beausoleil, live for their 50th year, playing Louisiana French folk and popular music locally and globally. Bandleader and fiddler Michael Doucet has been a seeker of Cajun and Creole music traditionalists in and beyond his family, along with roots rock and jazz, to develop the Beausoleil sound. And he's joined by his brother, David Doucet, a fine acoustic guitarist. Michael's son, Matt, adds a second fiddle, and the band for this event has expanded to play cosmic Cajun music. Let's go to the stage of the Acadiana Center for the Arts for Beausoleil Live with a Creole pop classic updated, Bon Temps Roulé, on American Roots.

All right. Thank you so much. This is a song I wrote about our grandparents and how they used to live off the land. It's called La Terre de mon grand-père et ma grand-mère.

right. This is a song about Cairn Crow. 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It's about you. No, it's my love triangle murder. Yeah. Josephine. Yes, beautiful. Queen of the Bayou. Bonaventure, her lover. And they were going to get married, and all of a sudden this war broke out. So he went to fight, and this kind of scoundrel comes back to town about 2 weeks later and said that Bonaventure had died in battle. So, of course, Josephine, she's shocked, and this kind of scoundrel hung around, finally convinced her to marry her. Well, 3 days after they got married, guess what? Bonaventure shows up. Moral dilemma. So the story goes in the song that they're dancing their last dance, and out of the shadows meant for Bonaventure, the dagger plunges into Josephine's back, and she dies, and her blood runs in the streets of Cairn Crow. So it's a funny song.

Michael Doucet singing an historic murder ballad set in the town of Carancrow, Louisiana, just north of Lafayette. And we'll be back in conversation with Michael Doucet, brother David, and son Matt when American Roots returns.

0: We are live with Beau Soleil, the venerable Cajun roots folk and modernist band, looking back and ahead after 50 years. Brothers Michael and David Doucet were joined by Michael's son, Matthew, also a fiddler and a fiddle maker. I asked David Doucet, what's it like being in a band with his brother, Michael?
1: That's a really good question because I don't know. I've never played in another band. I play solo, but it's kind of different. I get to yell at myself. Michael called up in 77 and says, you want to make a record? I said, he had left a guitar under the bed. I looked at it, and there was these, what's those little diagrams of the music? So I started playing guitar, figured out what that was. And yeah. He came back, I could play some chords. But he asked me in 77, let's go make a record. And that's when we did the Blue One. Met Elmore Morgan.
2: Right, the great photographer.
1: At that time said, you guys are going to have a future. You should get a big map of the world and start putting pins in it.
3: Right.
1: And he said this more than once. You're going to forget where you played at. Of course, did we do it?
3: No.
2: You forgot to put the pins in.
1: But that's what we did. So we played and played and played, and we didn't even pay attention. But we loved the old guys. Dennis, Oaktot Clark.
2: Well, speaking of elders, you also had an elder that you looked up to and loved greatly, and that's Doc Watson.
1: As a rhythm guitar player, that's your job, as a drum, basically. But when given the opportunity, he said, you know, Doc does this too. He just starts playing it. So I started figuring out these leads, and on that first album, we sat down, and we figured out the reel to Dennis McGee. I said, note for note, we did this on guitar, and I never really tried that before, and that's how that happened. And it just... You know, as technology got better, sound got better, we got a bass player, you know, we had a drummer, could play a little more on the guitar, you know, picked up a ukulele and realized all the notes you can actually really play on it, and that's how that happened.
2: Well, I'll give Michael a rebuttal in a minute. Not that he really needs to rebut too much, he's right with it. But Matt, you're down there, and you've been a fiddle maker, and you've are obviously a fiddler, and you're playing Tifera this night. And you've come and gone with Cajun music, but you're very much here with it now.
3: Yep. I recently just kind of retired about a year ago, and then so been playing a lot with Dad, and he suffered another injury. So then I get a phone call from David saying, hey, you think you could come out on the road? Your dad can't make it. I'm like, it'd be fine. I said, all right, let's do it.
2: So you went out and played fiddle.
3: Yeah, so it was Matthew Doucet of Beau Soleil.
4: Saw Michael. So
2: funny. Well, but what got you into making fiddles? I mean, just because there's music in your family doesn't mean you're going to pick up the skills to do that kind of thing.
3: Well, my dad's maker, his name is Jonathan Cooper in Portland, Maine. And I would go up to Nova Scotia, and this was like in 99 and 2000s, to go study at the University of St. Anne. So I went in the middle part to Maine just to hang out with him and build. And so I skipped school for that semester, which my parents were not very happy about. And
2: but like you learned to make fiddles.
3: I did.
2: Well,
3: I
2: stayed, that's a learning experience.
3: Yeah, I stayed in Maine for three
2: I'd
3: months.
2: I teach. And, I'd be giving you an A for doing that.
3: Yeah. My mom was worried I wasn't going to come home, but I did. You know?
2: So it's one other question, and, you know, I'll leave it to your judgment, but what was it like growing up with, you know, Mike as a dad? How could you answer that in a minute?
3: This is what it'd be like. I could come home and Sonny Landreth would be just sitting on the couch playing guitar and like, oh, hey, Sonny, hey, Matt. You know, just like it was like family. I'd go on the road with them sometimes as a kid and all the local gigs and stuff. Uh-huh. And so, you know, this is my uncle, but I all call him all my uncles, you know.
2: Uh-huh. Yeah, well, you've kind of got an extended family. Any comments on what you've been hearing, Michael?
5: There's nothing like playing with your family, because, I mean, everybody's family now is spread out, you know, and for David and I to be together all this time, at least we keep in touch. I mean, once our parents died, it's, you know, it's kind of hard to keep going. So it's a tradition, and we never listened to what anybody told us. We only wanted to do things our way. Not one record anybody told me which song to play. It was always our decision, good or bad, but here we are. I wrote this song called L'Amour La Folie. This is the song we won a Grammy, and I don't know, that's that. Love or folly means, is it love or is it a folly?

This song is a combination of Clifton Chenier's version and Letter and Darbone's version of this old country song. En français.

What a sound. It's an old blues song here. We Cajunized.

Roulez et tournez, rolling and tumbling, from an earlier version of the song Muddy Waters made famous, as sung and fiddled by Michael Doucet, David Doucet on acoustic guitar, Chad Viator on lead electric guitar, and the whole Beausoleil big band, about 14 for this show, almost an orchestral sound. We'll be back with them for a final set, Beausoleil on American Roots.

I'm Nick Spitzer. This is American Roots Live, celebrating 50 years of Beausoleil in our final set. Here's a tune with a familiar melody, La Chanson de 50 Sous, the 50-cent song from American English folk tradition, played by Beausoleil on American Roots.

What do y'all think? Was it worth it? This is all about friendship and about giving your life to the spirit of music, which is a wonderful thing to have. I think any society needs that. And we're so lucky to have such a friend. Our new mayor was here last night and gave me a proclamation. I said, "Is my mom in jail or what?" And I was very honored by that, but I'm honored by all these people. Please give them a big hand. Chad Yuval, Jimmy Bro, David Ducey, Chad Beatard, Don Vappi, Bill Bennett over there, Tommy Alisi, Tiff Lamson, Anik Saint-Hubert, Matthew Ducey, Steve Kahn, Sonny Landreth, Dickie Landreth. La creme de la creme. Well, we have one more song I'm going to do for this. This is a special song. This is a song written by a really special friend of mine. His name was Roswell Rudd. He was a trombone player. Now, how do we get hooked up with a trombone player? Well, we're playing this benefit for Hurricane Katrina in upstate New York, and I had to put together a group, and this guy sits down with us with a trombone. I said, "Whoa." And he wouldn't get up. And so we became really good friends. We played on each other's records. He saved my life in a lot of ways. Roswell wrote this song when he went to Mali. And the capital of Mali is Bamako. To me, I heard it as a Cajun song. So this is for us, all of us, to you. Thank you all for coming. Hope this helped you. I hope the spirit is there. I hope you feel good forever. That's what it's about. Thank you.

celebrating 50 years of the Cajun folk band Beau Soleil, live at the Acadiana Center for the Arts in Lafayette. Special thanks to the ACA Executive Director, Sam Oliver, and concert recordist, J.D. Winter. 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American Roots is produced at Tulane University's School of Liberal Arts. 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We're over 25 years of programs and interviews streamed. And coming up, Beau Soleil takes an encore to visit Les Flammes d'Enfer, The Flames of Hell. It's a 1928 recording by Douglas Belair that everyone still dances to a century later. I'm Nick Spitzer for American Roots from PRX. Bonjour, bonsoir, et faites attention.

0: Michael Duce, Beausoleil, Except for Me,
1: Avec,
0: the big band, on American Roots, in Lafayette, at the Acadiana Center for the Arts. Est-ce que tu veux un autre? You want another song to go home with?
1: One more. Hey, y'all standing? Stay standing.
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0: When musician and songwriter Sal Geloso moved to New Orleans, he did not have a plan.
1: And I was running away from everything, and I didn't want anything to kind of pin me down. I needed to just wander and figure some things out.
0: When he got there, he found a community of musicians, and he formed his band, Sally Baby's Silver Dollars. Coming up, you'll hear them perform, and Sal talks about how his wanderlust inspired this song, Souvenir.
1: You gather a lot of different things on the road, you know. Some of them are actual.

Baby Silver Dollars perform live today. I'm Rena Duris. This is World Cafe. Now you could tell by the look in my eye. And this is a song that I'm somehow still just as excited to hear as I was when it came out back in 2014. It's The War on Drugs, Red Ice.

This is World Cafe. I'm Raina Duris. Picture a crowded bar in New Orleans. It is hot, it is humid, and crammed up on a tiny stage is a band. There are horns, drums, a stand-up bass, and at the front, a long-haired singer singing his heart out and telling stories. That's where you're headed today in this session from Sally Baby's Silver Dollars. That captivating front person is Salvatore Geloso, a wandering soul who found a home in New Orleans where he started out busking and where he fell in love with the region's music, culture, and history. Coming up, the band performs live and Sal talks about how they came together and about the big break they got after entering the NPR Music Tiny Desk Contest, which led to a legit Tiny Desk concert earlier this year. To kick things off, here's Sally Baby's Silver Dollars performing their song Birds in front of a live audience for World Cafe.

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That ship pushing a car around Corvallis looking back at me. Yes, that lady's branches

0: Live for World Cafe, Sally Baby Silver Dollars with Birds. I'm Rena Duras. Welcome to the World Cafe, everyone.
1: Well, thank you for having us here. Thank you.
0: Yes. Sal Geloso, we're going to start with you. You're the one who started this band. You're originally from New York.
1: Mm-hmm.
0: What took you to New Orleans?
1: I feel like a destiny. Because it was never like a plan of mine. I'm terrible at making plans. Even I think this is the second set list I've ever made in my life.
0: Thank you for doing that for us.
1: You know, I try to make everybody happy. Do the best I can. But yeah, I never planned on being down there. It just kind of happened. That's why I say it was fate.
0: Could you tell us a bit about those early days when you arrived in New Orleans?
1: I was trying to escape my life, and I was running away from everything, and I didn't want anything to kind of pin me down. I needed to just wander and figure some things out. So New Orleans is an interesting place to try to figure things out, because there's a lot of distractions, and I was a houseless person. I lived on the streets, and I drank, and somehow I found out that I could play music and make some money. And that kind of began my love for New Orleans music.
0: I know eventually one of the people that you found is Zach Valentine, who's playing bass back there. And this band that we see here really started when you connected with Zach, right?
1: Yes, this Silver Dollars band began pretty much after the pandemic. You know, I'm a little, I could be a little extra sometimes. And when I get mad, I let everybody know. And so I don't know what I was upset about that day. You know, there's always something to be upset about. But I was sitting on the corner at one of my favorite cafes. I'm very much a connoisseur of a good cafe, but there's not many left in the world, in my opinion. I feel like a true cafe, a true place where you could sit down and just be able to let it out and see who strikes it up with you. But I had seen Valentine around. You know, he had been coming through and coming to some of the gigs. And he just happened to be at the cafe one day when somebody asked me a question like, "Sally, baby, would you ever get a band back together again?" And I was like, "Oh no, I wouldn't. I wouldn't. After all this, after the pandemic, no. I just want to play alone. I don't want to ever be in a band again. I'm not gonna mess with any of that. The only way I would do that is if I found a bass player that would deal with all my nonsense, that would put up with all my crap, and that would help me get this band together. But I don't know who's crazy enough to do it." He literally stood up, and he says, "I am your guy." And I said, "Are you sure? Give me your number. Come over at this time, and I'm going to sit, and I'm just going to dump everything out of my brain. And if you could stand the fire, I might call you again." And he did. I didn't scare him off.
0: If you're just joining us, I'm speaking with Sally Baby Silver Dollars on World Cafe. You've put out your debut self-titled EP, and the next song you're going to play for us is the first track on that EP.
1: Mm-hmm.
0: Tell us about The Fool before we hear it.
1: The Fool. Oh, I feel like I myself am just, I feel like at times, a silly little fool leaping into the unknown. My ode for the unlikely ones that are able to bring forth much change, because they just operate very differently. And that card in the deck, I feel like is always a good one when it comes up for me. I'm like, all right, I'm about to go on a trip. I'm about to go start something new. The Fool is coming out.
0: Well, let's do it. Live for World Cafe, Sally Baby Silver Dollars, The Fool.

Performed live for World Cafe, The Fool from Sally Baby's Silver Dollars. It's from the band's self-titled debut EP. In a minute, Sal talks about how the NPR Music Tiny Desk changed everything for the band. That's next on World Cafe.

0: Welcome back to World Cafe. I'm Raina Duras, and today is a session with Sally Baby Silver Dollars recorded in front of a live audience. I was talking with front person Sal Geloso. There are folks listening right now who may know you from your NPR Tiny Desk concert earlier this year, but I want to go back to how that happened. In 2024, you entered the Tiny Desk contest. And you had to record a video of the band performing with a desk. You guys brought a table outside in front of your house, I think, and it was on the curb. What can you tell us about that day and recording that video?
1: Well, it was kind of last minute. I think that was the day before the deadline. That's like totally my style. Like, I'm like, oh man, all right. Like, let's. So it kind of just happened spur of the moment, but. Zach was like, all right, I'm going to bring all these mics and get all the things together and hauled it down to my house. We're in front of my little spot in the Ninth Ward. And it was just kind of funny how it all came to be because I didn't think that it would create such a stir on the block, but it did. And it kind of thwarted our plans a little bit because the video came out great. It was a vibe, but that became a disqualifying factor in the fine print. You're not supposed to get other people in the shot, but you know, I'm in my own little world. I had no clue.
0: Yeah, you had neighbors coming over to like check it out. You can see them in the background.
1: Yeah, everybody came out on the block. Everybody was like, "What is happening over here?" I'm like, we gotta see what's going on.
0: So you were runners up in that contest that year, even though you technically
1: silver medal.
0: Yeah, perfect. It's what you wanted the whole time. But you really caught the attention of the judges. They brought you back for a legit Tiny Desk concert. What was your experience like playing the Tiny Desk?
1: It was so surreal. I said, we actually made it here. But I liked that we had the way we made it was kind of like a strange little zigzag getting there. So I was really glad they brought us on. And I feel like that was a really spectacular way to start the year. I feel like it's definitely put a lot of wind in our sails now to keep bringing this music outside of the city.
0: On World Cafe today, it's Sally Baby Silver Dollars. We've got more to talk about. We'll come back in a minute, but let's get back to some music. The next song you're going to perform for us is called Tax Man. Where'd this song come from?
1: I played this one with one of my little traveling partners from way back when. I think maybe it was 2009. I feel like shortly after I first found my way down to New Orleans, I ended up going out west and made a bunch of friends out there that I played music with. And we absorbed into our little roving bands. I was maybe like 19 at the 20 at the time. And there was like this young fellow, I think Thaddeus was like 16 or 17, and he ran away from home. And he was playing this song on his mandolin, and we all loved it so much. And we were like, come join our band and come travel with us. And so it's one that I've played for a long time. A lot of the street bands, a lot of my other little peers would play this tune. But it's like many of the songs that were written by friends has kind of transformed over the years, but the message still remains the same.
0: Here is Sally Baby Silver Dollars, Tax Man, live for the World Cafe.

0: On World Cafe, I'm Raina Duris. My guests today are Sally Baby Silver Dollars. You just heard them performing live, and I'm chatting with the front person of the band, Sal Geloso. What kind of New Orleans musical traditions are important to you to carry on in your music and when you're playing shows?
1: There's such a storytelling aspect of New Orleans music. I think one of my greatest New Orleans inspirations is Danny Barker, that made a life in music. He came up north and up to New York, but, you know, he came back home to New Orleans, and I feel like really helped preserve the culture by telling the stories, because he grew up in the French Quarters, and Danny Barker was from a Creole of color family, had knowledge of Louisiana Creole language and a lot of the carnival traditions that existed in that community in the Sixth Ward and the Seventh Ward, and really passed it down to a lot of musicians who now are in their 70s and 80s. They're playing at Preservation Hall, and they're the ones that are, you know, keeping that story alive in that direct way. Artists like Don Vappy and Dr. Michael White, Greg Stafford, they're all kind of the disciples of Danny Barker. So I feel like that's an important element of it all, because you got some killer musicians in town. And I say, you know, I ain't messing with all that, but, you know, you got to find your angle on it all. And I say, you know, that's what I'm good at, is tell. I could keep talking all day, especially if I have coffee.
0: On World Cafe, I'm talking to Sally Baby Silver Dollars. If people are in New Orleans, I think usually on Thursday nights they can see you at BJ's Lounge. Is that right?
1: Usually a couple times a month.
0: Because I know the last song that you're going to play for us, it's from the new EP, and I know you've played it at BJ's before. Mm-hmm. Tell us about Souvenir.
1: Being a traveler and wandering around a lot, I feel like, you know, you gather a lot of different things on the road, you know. Some of them are actual souvenirs, but I think the greatest souvenirs are, you know, the memories we hold. I feel like, you know, so much of my life, I just did all the things I wanted to do. So I don't live with a lot of regret, luckily, you know. And so I feel like all my souvenirs are all the things that I've been able to share with people that hold significance.
0: On World Cafe, this is Sally Baby Silver Dollars Souvenir.

Sally Baby's Silver Dollars performing Souvenir for a live World Cafe audience. You can find that song on the band's debut self-titled EP. Big thank you to Sally Baby's Silver Dollars for being on the show today. It was so much fun. I'm Raina Duras, back in a moment with more World Cafe.

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That was recorded in front of a live World Cafe audience, and it's such a treat to actually see them on stage. 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That's just one reason to subscribe to our YouTube. Here's Tracy Chapman now. Give me one reason.

0: Shake it out. Florence and the Machine wrapping up this hour of World Cafe. Thanks again to Sally Baby Silver Dollars for the session this hour. And thanks to World Cafe producer Miguel Perez for his work on it. Also, shout out to all of our affiliate stations across the country who bring this show to you and our entire World Cafe team. We make this show at WXPN at the University of Pennsylvania in Philadelphia. My name is Raina Duris. 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
1: If you're listening to this and it's reminding you of something, another song or another artist, but you can't quite put your finger on what it is, coming up, I'll tell you what it might be that's ringing that bell, and you'll hear that new song from Charlie Crockett in its entirety. You'll also hear from this new band, Florence Road. And I'll tell you which artist was a big influence on them. That's later this hour, plus new music from Arlo Parks. And Courtney Barnett. All those tunes and more on the way. I'm Raina Duris. This is World Cafe. Right now, here's Elton John, Mona Lisa's, and Mad Hatters.

You are listening to World Cafe. I'm your host, Raina Duris. Charlie Crockett is a cowboy hat-wearing Texas troubadour, but he's said many times that Bill Withers is a major influence on him. And maybe you can hear that yourself in this new song from Charlie. First, to refresh your memory, I'll play you some of Bill Withers' Use Me. Okay, now that you've got that fresh

Hey, I'm Raina. It is time for some World Cafe performances on Live from the Archives. This June, Billy Bragg is heading out on tour in North America, and you may agree with everything going on in the world, a Billy Bragg tour might be exactly what we need right now. So whether you can make it out to one of his concerts or not, you can experience a bit of Billy Bragg live right now from one of his many, many visits to this show. This is Billy Bragg, Accident Waiting to Happen, recorded for World Cafe.

That song is Flake, performed by Jack Johnson for World Cafe. Before that, you heard Billy Bragg doing Accident Waiting to Happen. Both of those tracks from The Vault for Alive from the Archives today. A new song for you now, and if you've been feeling overwhelmed lately, you may relate to Courtney Barnett's request for Just One Thing at a Time. That's the name of this one on World Cafe.

geese with 100 horses, which would probably be too many horses for Courtney Barnett. You just heard her before that with One Thing at a Time from her new album, Creature of Habit. A new band of lifelong friends in a minute on World Cafe.

Raina Duras with you here on World Cafe. Your next band is a new one from Ireland. They're called Florence Road, and they've been playing together since they were kids. The first time they ever played a show together was at their school Christmas concert, where they covered this Billie Eilish song, Happier Than Ever.

And when you listen to this next song from Florence Road, you may be able to hear a bit of Billy's influence. And you can hear how playing together from such a young age has gotten them to a place where their voices and harmonies work so well together. This is called Rabbits Can Swim, Florence Road on World Cafe.

0: Snail Mail, Dead End. And appropriately, that is the last song on this episode of World Cafe, but it's not really a dead end. You can find us anytime on social media at World Cafe. Lots of pictures and clips there. And you can leave comments, which I promise I do read. So please be nice. 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My name is Raina Duris. 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
1: World Cafe is supported by Jarl and Pamela Mohn, focusing on civil liberties, foster youth, public radio, and the arts.